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And I hope that the Spirit will hold us together today. 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
1: 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Just give me a few minutes to share shortly, especially for our children and also some of us who don't understand and follow us with our Tongans. Let me just reflect on this shortly before we continue. Our gospel reading today, taken from Gospel according to St. Matthew 21, verses 33 to 44. Very, very familiar story. And I want to be brief in here about this story. Land owner on my right, he prepared everything right from the beginning. He owned the land. He got everything. He prepared and get ready. Everything in order. And he expect a great crops of grapes out of this. But before he leave, he leased out this vineyard to some of the tenants for them to look after. When he came back, in his mind, yes, I have a share and I need to share with the tenants. So he sent messengers, one, two, and the tenants killed some of the messengers, and they heard the rest of them. The man finally said, maybe they will respect my son. He sent his son. Unfortunately, the tenants did the same thing. They killed him as well. The story here reminds us that tenants are not the owner of the land, not the owner of the vineyard. But today, the tenants claim to be owner. They claim the ownership of the vineyard. Young people, do you think it is right? If you try to claim something that is not belong to you? No, but it happened. I know it happened in Tonga, it happened here, that some of the members claim the land which is not belong to them. And we have the Minister of the Land here with us, he knows that. And here in Australia, some family members try to claim the inheritance which is not belong to them. Sometimes when we're familiar and get used to something, we think that we own it. And that's exactly the story today. It is wrong. Everything that we have, and this parable Jesus shared, it's predicting his way to the cross, to sacrifice himself. At the beginning, God sent prophets preaching the good news to the world. What happened? Some of them were killed. Some of them were persecuted. He sent people in so many different generations and they ended up killed. Then God said to himself, I still love this sinful world. I'll send my son, thinking that will change. Unfortunately, we crucify the Son. Because in our mind and in our brain, we think that we own everything, but we were wrong. God prepare his people with grace, truth, and opportunity. And what he wants, his expectation, he expects a life that reflects his character, God's character, not our characters. And God's character is faithful, respect, love, forgiveness, and trustworthy. Unfortunately, we do the opposite. So what I want us to continue reflecting, young people, live as faithful stewards at home, at school, at workplace, or wherever you may be. Talanoa oi hauni ko tanoa mahino. 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But lately, in her last weeks and days, Eleanor joined the intercession prayer of the women early morning at 6 o'clock. Maybe Carlo will not believe that, but Eleanor joined. Eleanor tried to associate with other Christian women who be able to help her in her journey. And that's the most important thing in her last day. Eleanor know her Savior better. And he loved her Savior more than us. And we are so grateful that in her final day, he declared that she is not owned everything, but she given herself to be owned by God himself. 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
2: Today's program, titled, The Power of the Cross. What is the power of the cross? What is the mystery of the cross? Why is the cross so mysterious? Why is the cross powerful to those who believe? And it is useless to those who have no faith, no belief in the cross. This is the mystery of cross, and today we have a program called The Power of the Cross. Now to get ready to for our today's program, let's turn to Gospel of Luke, chapter 7, and we're reading from verse 36 to verse 50.

Now we're ready for gospel reflection. Turn to the gospel of St. Luke chapter 7, reading from verse 36 to verse 50. In the name of the Father, Son, Holy Spirit, one God, now and forevermore. Amen. Then one of the Pharisees asked him to eat with him. And he went to the Pharisee's house, sat down to eat. And behold, a woman in the city, who was a sinner, knew, when she knew that Jesus sat at the table in the Pharisee's house, brought an alabaster flask of fragrant oil, and stood at his feet behind him, weeping. And she began to wash his feet with her tears, and wiped them with the hair of her head. And she kissed his feet, and anointed them with the fragrant oil. And when the Pharisees who had invited him saw this, he spoke to himself, saying, This man, if he were a prophet, would know who and what manner of woman this is who is touching him, for she is a sinner. And Jesus answered and said to him, Simon, I have something to say to you. So he said, Teacher, say it. There was a certain creditor who had two debtors. One owed 500 denarii and the other 50. And when they had nothing with which to repay, he freely forgave them both. Tell me, therefore, which of them will love him more? Simon answered and said, I suppose the one whom he forgave more. And he said to him, You have rightly judged. Then he turned to the woman and said to Simon, Do you see this woman? I entered your house. You gave me no water for my feet, but she has washed my feet with her tears and wiped them with the hair of her head. You gave me no kiss, but this woman has not ceased to kiss my feet since the time I came in. You did not anoint my head with oil, but this woman has anointed my feet with fragrant oil. Therefore I say to you, her sins, which are many, are forgiven, for she loved much. But to whom little is forgiven, the same loves little. Then he said to her, Your sins are forgiven. And those who sat at the table with him began to say to themselves, Who is this who even forgives sins? Then he said to the woman, Your faith has saved you. Go in peace. Glory be to God the Father, the Son, Holy Spirit, one God, now and forevermore. Amen. Small things are very big in the eyes of God. Small gestures are not small before God, but He sees them as something valuable. This woman, what she did in the Pharisee's home, in washing the feet of Jesus by her tears and pouring the alabaster flask of oil on his feet and then wiping them with her hair, tells us that Christ accepted her repentance, and he saw the repentant heart that didn't say not one word, but her tears said it all. The tears of the heart, the tears of regret, the tears of sorrow, the tears of anguish, the tears of asking, Lord, forgive me, for I have sinned against you. Sometimes the tears are more powerful than words. Sometimes words are negligent, they mean nothing, but the tears of the heart says it all. When we see a young child crying,
those tears are from the heart. They express something. They show something. And before the Lord God, tears means depths, width, and breadth of the heart, and saying to God, Lord God, please accept me for what I've done against you. Mind you, what did Jesus spoke when he spoke to Simon? He said very clearly, Simon, I have something to say to you. And Simon said very clearly, with clarity, teacher said, and Jesus introduced to him concerning about two debtors. What about these two debtors? One debtor owed 500 denarii, and the other debtor owed 50. So when we look at the mathematics of it, one owed 500, and 50 is 10% of 500. Meaning to say that a small amount with a large amount. How much all of us, we all, as the Bible says, we all fall short of the glory of God. Meaning to say that we all have lots of sins that we need to repent. And the word sins meaning to say that I have faulted against God. I fought against my neighbor. I fought against my neighbor's wife. I fought against my neighbor's property. I fought against my neighbor's goods. I faulted with many things. I faulted at work. I fought with my family. I fought with my children. All this says to us that we have faulted, meaning I've sinned against God and against other human beings. When we look at the prodigal sons, the son. What did the son say? He came to his senses and said very clearly, I've sinned against heaven and earth. Let me go back to my Father in heaven. Here, in this case here, Jesus saw the woman's repentance and he said to her very clearly, your sins are forgiven. For he said very clearly to Simon, Simon, you gave me no kiss, but this woman has not ceased to kiss my feet since the time I came in. Simon, you did not anoint my head with oil, but this woman has anointed my feet with fragrant oil. Simon, I say to you, her sins, which are many, are forgiven. Now, friends, did this woman say anything? Did she utter a word? She didn't. It was her tears that ran through her eyes onto the feet of Jesus. And that's why Jesus said to her, in the voice of the Master, in the voice of the Messiah, in the voice of Christ, he said to her, your sins, which are many, are forgiven. For she loved much, but to whom little is forgiven, the same loves little. And the question is, I want to ask you, I wonder how much this alabaster flask of oil cost it. It would cost a lot of money because she loved much. She didn't care the value of how much she spent, but the value of kneeling down on her knees and showing repentance to the Master, to the Lord of life, and saying, Jesus, I have sinned and I'm sorry. Please accept my repentance. Please accept my sins. And I am sorry. Please forgive me. And then Jesus said to her,
your sins are forgiven. And then he said to another, your faith has saved you. Go in peace. But those around said, who is this who even forgives sins? The only one that can forgive sins is the Son of God, Jesus, the Messiah, the Christ. Friends, this is Father Schultz Mansell for Coptic Voice Radio.

0: Hello, Jeremiah. This segment I'd like to contemplate with you on the power of the cross. The cross is not a burden to be carried and endured, but a source of power and strength to give us hope and to guide us in how to live our lives. Think about that. The cross is not a burden to be endured. Too often we talk about the crosses of life. When we suffer a struggle or face unexpected challenges and tragedies, we as Christians sometimes find solace, thinking that these are crosses that we have to bear, to endure. Surely, Jesus never taught his followers that life would be easy. In fact, Jesus himself set the example by suffering and dying at the young age of 33. Then, 11 of his 12 disciples ended their lives prematurely, facing persecution and painful deaths. And every day in our church calendar, we remember other saints over all the centuries, many of whom died as martyrs of the faith. The Synaxarion tells us the stories of many faithful followers of Christ who suffered and died for Christ. They carried their cross, and of course we see many other faithful Christians, even today, in different parts of the world, holding on to their faith in Jesus Christ and willingly offering the ultimate sacrifice of their lives for their faith. All of these examples remind us that life as a follower of Jesus is surely not easy. And yes, a fundamental part of our Christian walk is to be ready to follow him, even to the point of suffering and death. This is why Jesus said, "Whoever desires to come after me, let them deny themselves, take up their cross, and follow me." Yet the cross is not solely a burden to be carried and endured, but also a source of power and strength to give us hope and to guide us in how to live our lives. Here is a key to our faith. The cross is a source of power and strength, giving us hope. The ultimate understanding of this is when death comes. We understand that death is not the end. Death never has the final say in our lives. If we are walking with Jesus Christ, the Holy Cross that we draw our attention to today is a symbol not only of suffering, but more importantly, it is the sign of hope, of power, of strength, and of victory. We need to never forget that Jesus willingly sacrificed his life on the cross for a purpose, to experience, endure, confront death itself, and then to destroy it. The dilemma of humanity since the fall of Adam and Eve has been death. Death means our separation from God, our turning away from the source of life, and thus an eternity in darkness. Death is the problem humanity has always faced, and it is still the uncomfortable reality of contemporary society. When we are young, we don't fear death. We think that we are invincible and will live forever. When we become sick or an unexpected illness comes to us, we realize we are vulnerable, but we still don't want to entertain the reality of death. And then even in our old age, when we know our days are coming to an end, even then we don't want to acknowledge death is fast approaching. Why are we afraid of death? Or more importantly, we must ask ourselves as Christians, why are we afraid of death? If we truly understand the meaning of the Holy Cross, the means by which Jesus took the sins of the world upon himself, our sins upon himself, and the instrument through which he experienced death, so that he could defeat death, then we no longer need to fear death. This is the power of the cross, and this is one of the main reasons why we fast for 40 days during the sacred period of the Great Lent. What is the culmination of the fast? It is nothing less than reliving again the passion and resurrection of Jesus Christ. All our fasting leads up to Holy Week, when we enter into a journey with Jesus into his ultimate suffering, darkness and death, as well as into his ultimate victory. We remember and celebrate, reliving how death has been defeated, and followers of Jesus now have a new perspective on this brief sojourn in life on earth, and on our impending death and eternity with God. Thus St. Paul could say, "For me to live is Christ, and to die is gain," as read in the book of Philippians, chapter 1, verse 21. Also, we read in the book of Romans, chapter 14, verse 8. For if we live, we live to the Lord, and if we die, we die to the Lord. Therefore, whether we live or die, we are the Lord's. Again, in the book of 1 Corinthians, chapter 15, verses 19 to 20, we read, If in this life only we have hope in Christ, we are of all people the most pitiable. But Christ is risen from the dead and has become the first fruits of those who have fallen asleep. In the book of 1 Corinthians, chapter 15, verse 54 to 57, we also read, Death is swallowed up in victory. O death, where is your sting? O Hades, where is your victory? Thanks be to God who gives us the victory through our Lord Jesus Christ. When we pause and draw our attention to the Holy Cross of Jesus Christ, we pause and remember, with a reflection of our journey through life, a life full of struggles, sacrifices, difficulties, and many crosses, but also a journey towards the ultimate glory, Christ's victory and liberation of all humanity. We need to always remember the cross is not only a burden to be carried and endured, but first and foremost, a source of power and strength to give us hope and to guide us in how to live our lives. We need to think about what Jesus did for us, how he calls us to accept the crosses of life, no matter how big they may seem, with grace and peace. But ultimately, we need to remember that the cross is a symbol of victory over the greatest fear of life, death itself. As we take a closer look, we see that to the Christian believers gathered in the church at Corinth, St. Paul the Apostle wrote, For I determined not to know anything among you except Jesus Christ and him crucified, as read in the book of 1 Corinthians chapter 2, verse 2. He likewise writes to the church at Galatia, But God forbid that I should boast except in the cross of our Lord Jesus Christ, by which the world has been crucified to me, and I to the world, which we find in the book of Galatians, chapter 6, verse 14. The cross is the indispensable center of the Orthodox Christian faith, without which there is no salvation. The New Testament writings, especially those of the Holy Apostle St. Paul, emphasize the power of the cross of Jesus Christ and what he accomplished for us upon that wood. St. Paul tells us, For the message of the cross is foolishness to those who are perishing, but to us who are being saved, it is the power of God, as read in the book of 1 Corinthians, chapter 1, verse 18. Here we can see that the message of the cross elicits two different responses. The first response is that the story and proclamation of the cross is foolish. Why would the cross engender this kind of response? The message of the cross centers on self-sacrifice, human weakness, and what appears at first to be defeat. Jesus Christ, who for some 3.5 years traveled throughout Palestine, doing miracles, healing the blind, the crippled and maimed, even raising the dead to life. A simple carpenter walks on the water, feeds the 5,000 with a few loaves and fish, and seems to be the master of the created order. He who casts out demons with a word and overcomes Satan and is sought by the crowds in order to be made king, in the end is betrayed, forsaken by his followers, stripped naked, beaten bloody, and hung upon a cross, and dies in public shame. On face value, this cross and what took place upon it is anything but a study in a successful mission. Rather, it is foolishness. By all initial outward appearances, Jesus was a miserable failure. But we must see the cross as God sees the cross. We must allow the power of the cross to invade our hearts and experience its dynamic and transformative purpose. We live in a day and a time where arrogance and pride is encouraged. But the cross of Jesus Christ is the most profound icon of humility. St. Paul writes to the church at Philippi, Let this mind be in you, which was also in Christ Jesus, who being in the form of God, did not consider it robbery to be equal with God, but made himself of no reputation, taking the form of a bondservant, and coming in the likeness of men. And being found in appearance as a man, he humbled himself
1: and became obedient to the point of death, even death on a cross. Therefore, God also has highly exalted him and given him the name which is above every name, that at the name of Jesus every knee should bow, of those in heaven and of those on earth and of those under the earth, and that every tongue should confess that Jesus Christ is Lord, to the glory of God the Father. We find this in chapter 2, verses 5 to 11. Jesus was and is God from the beginning of all ages. Before he was incarnate in the womb of the Virgin Saint Mary, he was present in the heavenlies as God the Son. In order to accomplish the Father's plan of salvation for humanity and of all creation, he freely chose to humble and abase himself and become a man, taking on our flesh and all the weaknesses associated therewith. The ultimate manifestation of his humility and obedience to the Father's will was suffering at the hands of his own creation, mankind, and death upon his creation, the tree or the cross. The very hill of Golgotha on which he was crucified had been created by the word of his mouth at the beginning of creation. The very wood of the tree of the cross had been fashioned by his divine word at which it was created. He humbled himself so spectacularly that he allowed his life-giving life to be poured out on the cross. When it is all said and done, in order for the message of the cross to have any power in our personal lives, we must embrace the cross and everything that it means. We must, if we truly desire to be in reality his disciples, grip the cross and be gripped by it. Jesus himself said, "If anyone desires to come after me, let him deny himself and take up his cross and follow me. For whoever desires to save his life will lose it, but whoever loses his life for my sake will find it. For what profit is it to a man if he gains the whole world and loses his own soul? Or what will a man give in exchange for his soul?" As read in the Gospel of St. Matthew, chapter 16, verses 24 to 26. Wearing a cross around our necks, or kissing the cross, or even making the sign of the cross upon ourselves, will not take the place of embracing and bearing the cross in our daily lives. We must, in imitation our Lord and Savior Jesus Christ, be willing to humble ourselves before God himself, confessing our sins and weaknesses, and by refusing to allow ourselves to become proud about our worldly accomplishments. Rather, we must acknowledge that every good gift and every perfect gift is from above and comes down from the Father of lights, with whom there is no variation or shadow of turning, as read in the book of James, chapter 1, verses 17. We must trust in the power of Jesus' cross instead of our own bank accounts. We must embrace the wood of the cross instead of looking to our special standing and ethnic origin to give us our identity. We must place ourselves beneath the cross of Jesus and allow the water and the blood which flowed from his side to wash over us and cleanse us from pride, arrogance, vainglory, greed, materialism, and lust. It is only then that we will be able to understand the power of the cross of Jesus Christ. It is only then that we will receive salvation, which is in the cross and resurrection of our Lord Jesus Christ. To him be the glory, honor, worship, and praise forever. Amen. Thank you, Father Shenouda, and back to you.

everyone. And today we want to discuss a wonderful story that reads like a sacred holy adventure. But it's actually a story that fundamentally changes and alters the destiny of the entire world. The quest to discover the cross of Queen Helena. To truly appreciate Queen Helena's epic quest, we first have to go back to a very dark and terrifying night in the year 312 AD. For nearly 300 years, the Christian church had lived underground. Believers were actually hunted, thrown into lions' dens, and executed by the Roman Empire. Then came a young general named Constantine, and he marching towards Rome to face an overwhelming army in the Battle of the Milvian Bridge. The night before the conflict, Constantine looked up to the twilight sky and saw something that took his breath, a radiant glowing cross of light shining above the sun. Inscribed with it in celestial words, "On tuto nica," or in this sign you conquer. Constantine actually commanded his soldiers to paint the sacred monogram of Christ onto their shields. The next morning, against all human odds, his army actually swept away to a historic victory, and that single battle changed everything. Constantine then issued the Edict of Milan, officially ending centuries of Christian bloodshed and declaring religious freedom across the empire. The Holy Cross was no longer a sign of Roman terror, but had become a heavenly banner of divine victory. Now, when Constantine's mother, Saint Helena, or Queen Helena at the time, saw how God had saved the entire empire through the sign of the cross, her heart burnt with a deep and holy longing. And winning political battles under the banner of the cross was not enough for her. She wanted to find the actual tangible wood upon which the Savior of the world poured out his blood for the sake of all humanity. So, in the year 326 AD, at nearly 80 years old, Queen Helena put aside her royal comforts and embarked on a very perilous pilgrimage across the Mediterranean to Jerusalem. When she arrived, she found the city was actually transformed by pagan rule. Roman authorities, desperate to wipe up every single trace of Christ, had buried the hill of Golgotha under mountains of dirt and built a giant temple dedicated to the pagan goddess Venus directly over the tomb of Christ. They thought that by hiding the location, they could erase the memory of our Lord Jesus Christ. However, Saint Helena was actually undeterred, and she was guided by her unwavering faith and local traditions, and she commanded the pagan temple to be demolished and the earth to be excavated. And deep within a dark cavern near the Golgotha, the workers actually struck wood. They pulled out three ancient wooden crosses, along with the iron nails and the titulus that hung above Jesus. But here a dilemma arose. Which of these crosses actually belonged to Jesus Christ, and which of those belonged to the two thieves? So she actually consulted with Patriarch Makarios of Jerusalem, and he sort of suggested a test of the faith. There was a funeral that happened to be passing by the site. So they stopped the procession and placed the first cross on the deceased man. Nothing happened. They placed the second cross. Still, nothing happened. Utter silence. But when the third cross touched the dead man's body, divine power surged through his frame. This dead man finally sat up and fully restored to life, and a terminally ill woman nearby was also instantly healed. So this is the moment where tears of joy streamed down Queen Helena's face, and then she also bowed down to the life-giving cross. She raised the sacred wood above the Golgotha for thousands of weeping, singing believers to see. My friends, the discovery of the cross at the hands of Saint Helena was not just an impressive archaeological feat. It was a seismic shift in human history. Her discovery actually flipped the script of the world culture. It transformed Jerusalem from an obscure Roman outpost back into the spiritual heart of the world. By building the magnificent Church of the Holy Sepulchre over the Golgotha,
Queen Helena anchored the physical reality of the resurrection in a concrete and stone for all future generations. Because of her quest, Christianity stepped out of the shadows of the underground catacombs and into the world stage. The cross, which was once the ultimate symbol of Roman execution, shame, and defeat, was forever transformed into the global symbol of love, hope, and redemption, and eternal victory over death. Every time you see a cross on top of the church, or wear one around your neck, or sign yourself with a cross today, you are carrying the legacy of that of Queen Helena and the sign that had conquered the entire empire. And that's all from me today. I would like to say that the sign of the cross is a mighty one. And just like Saint Constantine has heard these words, we keep hearing these words every day: by this you conquer. And here we are talking about the spiritual warfare that we go through. When we do the sign of the cross, the demons flee away from us. And this is how we conquer over the sin. And that's all from me today. Back to you, Father Shinoda.

Greetings, my name is Abraham, and today I'll be talking to you about lessons from the cross. The cross is very symbolic as well. If you look carefully, the cross is made of wood. And throughout the Bible, there's a lot of things that comes of wood, tree, and life as well. Because wood itself symbolizes life. And the fact that, you know, the Lord was crucified on the cross. So essentially, it shows the cycle of life as well, where, you know, the cross first started off as a tree, then was cut down to make a form of cross. So he died. So then the Lord as well took the tree as a symbol of his sacrifice, to be a vehicle for his sacrifice, in the sense that, you know, as in the tree as well, he rose up from the dead. So I'll give you an example in real life. Do you know that most fertilizers have, you know, bugs in them? Like some sort of, you know, old tree. And you take, like, you know, there's an old method of fertilizing the, you know, the soil, where farmers burn the old trees. And through their ashes, it becomes, you know, their old bark and ashes, it becomes a fertilizer for the next generation of trees. So in a sense that, you know, like the cross, there was previously a tree. So therefore, when the Lord took all of our sins with him through the cross, through the dead wood, it's likened that, you know, and I'll say, you know, which is, the Lord is pretty much like, you can see, you know, in the time of Moses, where, you know, where the tree that got caught on fire. So same thing goes when the Lord died for us and descended to Hades, in a sense that, you know, it's in a sense it's a some sort of burning as well, to burn the sins, you know, in a sense where we become renewed to that event when the Lord died for us. It's a lesson that shows that after 3 days he rose from the dead, from a new life from there. It's an interesting way to put it, you know, so you can see the cycle of life as well, you know, where, you know, trees and, you know, that normally some farmers use, you know, to cultivate. Then once they're old, then, you know, dry, you know, the sun takes, you know, just scorches them, you know, you have wildfires. But sometimes through that wildfires, through nature, you know, you have a new life that starts growing out of it. So same thing goes in our life, you know. So in a sense, we must observe what's nature as well, you know. And we must remember that, you know, the lessons that we can learn from it, and the cycle of life as well, you know. So as why we have confession as well, you know, we in a sense, when we go for confession as well, it's like, in a sense, we are akin to taking our cross, you know, to, you know, to renew ourselves, to let that sin die, you know, and constantly keep renewing ourselves, to let the Lord cleanse us, you know, to forgive us, you know, our sins, you know, in a sense. So thank you, Founder Shunoda, and back to you.

0: Have you ever noticed how often we make the sign of the cross? Hello everyone, my name is Irini, and today's topic is about the cross protects me. Well, going back to my initial question, we make the sign of the cross maybe when we wake up, before we eat, before we pray, when we leave the house, when we're about to drive, and even when something scares us. And the list goes on. But have you ever stopped and thought about why? Well, for me, the cross is a reminder that I am never facing anything alone. Us, as Coptic Orthodox Christians, we believe that the cross is not just something we wear or something we put on the walls of our homes. It reminds us of Jesus and what he did for us. When I make the sign of the cross, I remember that Christ is with me. If I'm nervous, I make the sign of the cross. If I'm about to do something difficult, I make the sign of the cross. If something goes wrong, I make the sign of the cross. Not because I think the cross is some kind of, you know, magical lucky charm, but because it brings my mind back to God. The cross reminds me that Jesus went through suffering for us and that he defeated death. So when I say the cross protects me, I don't mean that nothing bad will ever happen to me. I mean that whatever happens, I have Christ with me, and that gives me strength. So, this Feast of the Cross, when you make the sign of the cross, don't just do it because you're used to it. Think about what you're actually saying. I belong to Christ, I trust Christ, and I know Christ is with me. That is what the cross means to me. The cross protects me because it reminds me that Christ is always with me. Thank you, Father Shinoda. Back to you.
1: Hi, my name is Ollie, and today I'll be talking about something that's quite an interesting comparison. First, let me ask you a question. What's the difference between how the world treats the cross and how Orthodoxy treats the cross? Well, today I'll answer this question from an article by the Orthodox Christian Network. Carrying the cross in a restless world. We live in a restless world. Our days are filled with noise, the endless scrolls of screens, the pressure to perform, the search for recognition that never satisfies. We are harried, distracted, pulled in 100 directions, and yet beneath it all remains a hunger for peace, for something solid and enduring. Into this world, the cross rises, not as a decoration or a relic, but the sign of stillness, love, and strength. It is the one place where all our restlessness finds meaning and every burden can be laid down. In every Orthodox church, the cross rises at the center of our worship. We kiss it, we bow before it, we sign ourselves with it at the very moment of prayer. It stands on the holy altar, it hangs in our homes, it rests around our neck. The cross is not an ornament of the past, but the very heartbeat of Christian life. St. Paul wrote to the Corinthians, "We preach Christ crucified, to the Jews a stumbling block, and to the Greeks foolishness, but to those who are called, Christ the power of God and the wisdom of God," as said in 1 Corinthians chapter 1, verses 23 and 24. What seemed like foolishness has become the key to wisdom. What looked like weakness has revealed the greater strength. The cross is the paradox of God's love, life through death, strength through weakness, victory through sacrifice. The cross is planted in the midst of the divine liturgy, traced upon our bodies in every blessing and engraved in the heart of every believer as the way of salvation. Each person carries a cross. Some bear illness, others the weight of family struggles, others the loneliness of rejection or the burden of injustice. The world tells us to escape the suffering with distraction or indulgence, to numb the pain through possessions, pleasures or busyness. Yet Christ teaches us something different. He does not promise to remove every burden, but he calls, "If anyone would come after him, let him deny himself and take up his daily cross and follow me." Luke 9 verse 23. The cross is not only the wood of Golgotha, but the personal cross

0: crosses that each of us carries. What looked like Christ's greatest defeat, his crucifixion, was in fact his greatest victory. On the cross, sin was forgiven, the death was destroyed, and the devil's power was broken. St. John Chrysostom explains, Hell took a body and encountered God. It took earth and met heaven. It took what it saw and fell by what it does not see. St. Gregory the Theologian teaches us, He who hung the earth in its place is himself hung. He who fixed the heavens in place is fixed with nails. He who laid low in the depths of the earth is laid low in flesh. What has not been assumed has not been healed, but that which is united to God is also saved. Our world is scarred by wars, political division, injustice, and broken relationships. Families are estranged, communities fractured, nations hostile. The cross addresses these wounds at their root. Christ stretched out his arms to unite heaven and earth, Jew and Gentile, slave and free, man and woman, as said in Galatians. The vertical beam of the cross lifts us into communion with God, while the horizontal beam embraces the whole world. This article talks to us about how we find how powerful the cross is in Orthodoxy. Do you remember the questions at the beginning? Well, the answer to that question is the comparison between how the rest of the world views the cross and how we view the cross is that the rest of the world views it as a sign of weakness, because that is where some believe that Jesus died. But it's not true. We know that Jesus rose again. He won. And that is where he won. That's the power. Every time we see the cross, we can remember and we can feel that he has won and that he has saved all our sins through that act. Thanks, Father Shinoda. Over to you.
1: Father, Son, Holy Spirit, one God, Amen. Hello everyone, my name is Kayla, and today I'm going to be talking about The Cross Gives Me Power. So, what is the cross? The cross is one of the most important symbols in Christianity. It reminds us of Jesus' sacrifice, his love for us, and through his victory he gave us through his resurrection. The cross is not just something we wear or see in church. It reminds us that when we face difficulties, we're never alone because Christ is with us. Why do we do the sign of the cross? Well, it actually explains the story of salvation. The Father gave us a Son, Jesus Christ, and through Jesus, we receive the Holy Spirit. When we make the sign of the cross, it's like a summary of what happened. It reminds us of the Holy Father, the Son, and the Holy Spirit, and of what Christ did for us through the cross. The Bible says in Corinthians chapter 1 verse 18, For the message of the cross is foolishness to those who are perishing, but to us who are being saved it is the power of God. This shows us that the cross represents the power of God. Through the cross, Jesus defeated sin and death and opened the way for us to have a relationship with God. We can also see the power of the cross in our everyday lives. When we are struggling, worried, afraid, or facing temptation, we can remember Christ and make the sign of the cross. It reminds us to have faith and trust in God instead of allowing fear to control us. An example from the Bible is St. Peter. Before Jesus was crucified, St. Peter denied knowing him 3 times because he was afraid. However, Peter later became a strong follower of Christ and boldly preached about him. This teaches us that God can give us strength even when we feel weak or afraid. The cross also teaches us that suffering does not have to be the end of the story. Jesus suffered on the cross, but the story did not end there. He rose again, giving us hope and showing us that God's power is greater than sin and death. So when we say the cross gives me power, we're saying that our strength comes from Christ. The cross reminds us of his sacrifice, his love, his victory, and his promise that he will always be with us. Remember, the cross gives me power because through Christ I have hope, strength, and victory. Thank you for listening, and back to you, Father Shimuda.
2: Hi guys, my name is Eshwin Tarp. Today I'll be talking about the grace of Christ on the cross. The grace of Christ on the cross is one of the most powerful messages at the heart of Christianity. The cross represents the incredible love, mercy, and forgiveness that Christ showed to humanity. Jesus was willing to give his own life, even though he had done nothing wrong. He took it upon himself, the consequences of sin, so that humanity could be offered forgiveness and a second chance. His sacrifice demonstrates that God's grace is not something we earn, but something freely given through Christ. Every person makes mistakes and falls short, but the cross reminds us that our failures do not have to define us. Through Jesus, Christians believe that forgiveness is available because of his sacrifice. In Ephesians chapter 2:8-9, it teaches us that we are saved by grace through faith, and that salvation is not something we earn through our own works. This makes the cross a powerful reminder that our relationship with God depends not on our perfection, but Christ's love and sacrifices. We can see his grace clearly in the story of a criminal who was crucified beside Jesus in Luke 23. The man recognized Jesus and asked him to remember him in heaven. Even in his final moments, Jesus responded with mercy and promised him paradise. This shows the incredible nature of Christ's grace. The man could not change his past or prove himself through good deeds, yet Jesus still offered him forgiveness and hope. The grace of Christ on the cross also teaches us how we should treat others, because Jesus offers forgiveness to us. We are called to share forgiveness, compassion, and love to those around us. Grace means choosing not to define people by their worst mistakes, but recognizing that everyone has the opportunity for change and restoration. Ultimately, the cross is more than a symbol of suffering. It is a symbol of Christ's love and grace he freely offers. When Jesus stretched out his arm on the cross, he demonstrated love and was willing to sacrifice everything for others. The cross reminds Christians that no matter how far they have fallen, God's grace is greater. Through Christ, there is forgiveness, hope, and the opportunity for a new life. Thank you for listening. Hope you have a great day, and back to your Bonus Nova.
3: Hi, I'm Ilaria, and I'll be talking about fragrance of the cross, Jesus. The cross is more than just a symbol of Christianity. It reminds us of Jesus, his love, his sacrifice, and the forgiveness he gave to us. The fragrance of the cross is the love of Jesus that should be shown through our lives. The fragrance of the cross does not mean an actual smell coming from the cross. Instead, it means the love, forgiveness, and sacrifice and kindness of Jesus that should be spread through our lives. Just like a fragrance spreads through the air and can be noticed by the people around it, the love of Christ should be noticed through the way we treat others. The cross reminds us of the great love Jesus showed us when he gave his life for us and forgave our sins. Because Jesus has shown us this kind of love, we should allow him to become part of the way we live. When we forgive someone, help someone who is struggling, show kindness or choose patience instead of anger. We are spreading the fragrance of Christ to the people around us. Our actions can become a reflection of Jesus and can show others his love without even needing many words. The fragrance of the cross is therefore a beautiful effect of Jesus' love working through us and reaching the people around us. Jesus showed his love through the cross by giving himself for us. He did not choose the easy path, but that was his love for us, which we should do for others. It doesn't mean sacrificing ourselves like others did, but sacrificing our time for others. The cross reminds us of what Jesus has done for us, but it also reminds us of how we should live. We are called to carry his love with us and share it with others. When people see our kindness, forgiveness, patience, and love, may they be reminded of Jesus. May our lives become a beautiful fragrance of the cross, showing the world the love of Christ. The cross also changes the way we look at our own lives. When we understand what Jesus has done for us, we begin to see how important it is to live with a thankful heart. We can become less focused on ourselves and more aware of the people around us. Instead of always asking what we can receive, we can ask what we can give. Instead of choosing what is easiest, we can choose what is right. The cross teaches us that love is shown through sacrifice and putting others before ourselves. We should still take care of ourselves. We should also look after others like we do with us. Thank you for listening and back to you, Abunishnuda.

0: The cross is the power of God. Power of God. And we don't realize the one that died on the cross is the power of God. Jesus is constantly reminding us who he is. He's telling us who he is. And today's scriptures makes it very clear. And he asks us concerning, he said, most assuredly I say to you, whoever commits sin is a slave of sin. But a slave does not abide in the house forever, but a son abides forever. Now, in 36 says, if the son makes you free, you shall be free indeed. Who is his son here talking about?
1: Jesus.
0: So he's talking about himself, that if I make you free, you are free indeed. Now the first question I ask, how can Jesus makes me free? How do you think this can make you free? I come to him, I kneel before the cross. Mind you, this is imaginary, but I kneel before his cross. I kneel down. If my knees are unable, I sit down. I said, Lord Jesus, I hold on to the cross. Lord Jesus, I come to you. Kneeling for you. I kneel. The heart is kneeling before him. The soul is kneeling before him. Lord, I did wrong. I did sin. And admitting the mistake before Jesus and confessing the fault before him makes a huge difference. This is how we break the stubbornness. In Acts early on, how we break the stubbornness is actually confessing that I'm wrong. Can we always be right in life? No. We cannot be always right. And I'll tell you something. God teaches us the virtue of humility to protect us from pride. And pride leads to arrogance. And arrogance leads to become arrogant. And arrogant leads to a very hard rock hearted or heart. Leads to a heart becoming stone. And that's why humility in our daily life, it's so important. The devil, by the way, tries so hard for us to sin against God by any means. And when we sin, our mind is clouded, our heart is clouded, our thought is clouded, our eyes is clouded. We can't see what we're doing until the events come past, you know, what have I done? What have I done? You don't realize what you've done until that wave's come past. Then the thoughts realize that I've sinned against the Lord. But God himself protects us from fallen into full sin because we are his children. This is why the comment, he says, comment says that I speak what I've seen with my father and you do what you have seen with your father. They answered him the following: Abraham is our father. And said to him, okay, if you were Abraham's children, you would do the works of Abraham. Now the question lies here, what is the works of Abraham? Abraham one was righteous. Sorry? Obedient. He was faithful. He was honest. He erected altars to the Lord for sacrifice, but he also had an altar here in the heart where he offered the prayers, and God spoke to him directly. As I'm speaking with you, even God says, should I hide this from Abraham? There's no other prophet that did this except for Moses. But God spoke directly with Abraham. Another one he spoke directly was with Adam in the paradise. Obviously, God now speaks to us directly through the scriptures. But I need to have this physical time with him. What's that physical time? Is a natural time where I sit down with him and talk to him and ask him. And he speaks to me. And I speak to him. And sometimes I argue with him and have this conversation and tell him, I am struggling with this, I'm struggling with this sin. Then using Psalms to praise him. Using the scripture to ask questions. I'm building my relationship with him. God becomes my father. I become his son. And this one, genderless, by the way. When I say son, I'm talking daughter as well. It's not biased towards men and women are forgotten. The word here, genderless. Son means what? A child of God. And the cross help us to come closer to him and experience him. We become his children. And said, Lord God, I've struggled today. I've sinned against you. This has becoming, you know, I feel the sin. It's close to home. Help me. Sanctify me. Sanctify my thoughts, my eyes, my ears, my heart, my soul, my body. Sanctify my feelings, sanctify my emotions. Hold my hands, walk with me. And because we asked him, the Lord will walk with us. Because he wants us victorious. He wants us victory, victory in the cross. Because it is the power of God. We have got the Father, Son, Holy Spirit, one God. Now, amen. And most people said,

My name is Deacon Cosman, and our segment today is about the mystery of the Holy Cross is beyond imagination. The Holy Cross is my life, and without life, without the cross, there is no life. Okay, the Holy Cross is my life, and without a cross, there is no life. Okay, the Lord specifically have said this as Christians. The Lord invited all of us to bear the cross, as he said, if anyone desires to come after me, let him deny himself yourself to take up the cross and follow me. Matthew 16:24. And then he repeated again in the Gospel of St. Mark, chapter 8, verse 34. He said, Jesus said to his disciples, when he made the bearing of the cross a condition for the discipleship, as he said, whoever does not bear his cross and come after me cannot be my disciple. It's an amazing, this is, you can find this as well in Luke 14:27. So the cross is a narrow gate. The cross is a narrow gate. All the Gospels have spoken about it. Let's have a few verses from the Bible. The Lord said, in the world you will have tribulations. John 16:33. Okay? That's what it is. It's a given. In this world we will have tribulation. But without carrying the cross, as he made it as a condition, we won't be able to enjoy him. We will not be able to see him and see the victory of that cross. And again he says, and you will be hated by all for my name's sake. In Matthew 10:22. And that's a given. Because we are carrying the cross and we are Christian, a lot of people today, you know, hates us. Why? Because we are Christians. We are following what the Lord is saying. We are following his commandment. And then in John, in the book of John, the Gospel of John, he says, yes, the time is coming that whoever kills you will think that he offers God service. John 16:2. See, it's an amazing. There's more verses to come. So, and he says also in John chapter 15, verse 19, he says that, if you were of the world will love its own. Yet, because you are not of the world, but I chose you out of the world, therefore the world hates you. John 15:19. That's why. That's the mystery. Because we are carrying the cross, the world is not going to like us. It's not going to like us because we are not of this world. The Lord is telling us exactly what it is. It is not, we are not of this world. Because we have been chosen to carry his cross and to live, you know, the love that he gave us, carrying his cross. So that's one thing. So let's have a look at what other people have said about the meaning of the spiritual meaning of the Holy Cross, the deep meaning of the Holy Cross. When we make the sign of the cross, we remember many of the theological and spiritual meanings which are connected to it, to the cross. We remember the love of God for us, who accepted death instead of us. In view of our salvation, all we like sheep have gone astray, we have turned everyone to his own way. And the Lord has laid on him the iniquity of us all. This is in Isaiah 53:6. We all have gone astray. Because we haven't gone across. If you don't carry the cross, you will be lost in the world, and the world will actually swallow you. When we make the sign of the cross, we remember the Lamb of God, who takes away the sins of the world in John 1:21-29. And he himself again he said that in 1 John, the Epistle of John, Chapter 2, verse 2, he said that, and he himself is the propitiation for our sins, and not for ours, and not for ours only, but also for the whole world. So he didn't just only come for just certain people. No, he came for the whole world. He was crucified for the whole world, to forgive us all, and to get us out of this sin that was on our head. So, in the cross, we remember our sins.
When we look at the cross, we simply remember, oh my God, that's the sins, this is all my sins that make my Lord come down and be nailed to the cross. So we remember our sins, okay? Our sins which he has borne on the cross and for which he incarnate and was crucified. With this remembrance, we became humiliated, our souls became contrite, and we thank him for the price which he paid for us. It's an amazing, amazing price. What did he pay, dear Lord? He paid the sin, he paid with his own blood to forgive us our sins. For you were brought at a price, therefore glorify God in your body and in your spirit, which are God's. This is in 1 Corinthians chapter 6, verse 20. That's what St. Paul is saying. We were bought with a price. The mystery of the cross is that we have been bought with a price, and the price was the Lord's blood. And that is priceless. There is no words for that. It's his blood. He forgave me my sins, and he said that I have bought you with a price, and that price was my blood that will wipe out all your sins. That's the mystery of it. That's the beauty of it. And in the cross, we remember the divine justice, how forgiveness was not on the account of justice, but the divine justice took his right on the cross. We do not then consider sin as a slight matter. No, it's not. A sin is a sin. The sin whose price is such as that, you can imagine when we actually sin, we remember what happened at that day when we sinned against him. And then he came and took that sin away on the cross. So, my friends, when we actually do sin and do a lot of mistakes and have a lot of problems, look at the cross and you will be justified. Look at the cross, because the cross will wipe out everything, will wipe out all our sins away. He came for that purpose. He came to pay that price for you and I to be free from that sin. In our signing of the cross, we declare our discipleship to him, to the crucified one, to our Lord Jesus Christ. We declare it. I am yours. I do the sign of the cross on, you know, from my the forehead all the way down to my stomach, to the left shoulder, to the right shoulder. I'm doing the right of the cross because he took me from darkness to light, to the light. He took me from sin to paradise. And that's what the cross is. By carrying the cross on our breasts, we by kissing the cross in front of everybody, by drawing the cross on our hand, by raising above our places, our churches in which we worship, with all this, we openly declare our faith, and we are not ashamed of the cross of Christ, of our Lord Jesus Christ, in front of anyone. We are not ashamed of that cross, because it is my life. The cross is my power, is my victory. Is my victory. But rather, we boast of it. We hold fast it. We hold fast to it. We celebrate feast for the cross. Even without speaking about it, we celebrate the feast of the cross every day. During the liturgy, we see him on the cross. We see him in the church. We come into our churches and we see crosses everywhere in the churches. It's beautiful. Even without speaking, our plain aspect manifests our faith. We do not make the sign of the cross on ourselves in a silent manner at all. We don't do it in a very silent or hidden manner. No, we do it openly. We declare it openly to everyone, in front of everyone. But we say with that, in the name of the Father, the Son, and the Holy Spirit, in front of everyone, one God, amen. Because he is one God. He is my protector. He is my creator. He is my redeemer. He is my savior, who came and saved me and you and everyone in the world on that day when he went on the cross 2,000 years ago. Thus, each time we declare our faith in the Holy Trinity, who is one God forever and eternity, I mean, thus the Holy Trinity is continually in our thoughts.
And that is not available to those who do not make the sign of the cross, as we do. So if you don't do the sign of the cross, if you don't know anything about that, you've been left in darkness, and the world will just swallow you, because you don't know him. You haven't seen the light. You haven't seen Christ that who actually loves you and paid a price for you. In making the sign of the cross, we also declare our belief in the incarnation and redemption. We believe it because he came. He came and walked 2,000 years ago on earth, on our earth. He entered our planet, our earth. Why? To save me, to relieve me, to release me from darkness, to redeem me, to save me. When we make the sign of the cross from upward to downward and from left side to the right side, like we've said before, we remember that God has come down from heaven downward to our earth and transported people from the left side to the right side, from darkness to light. We were dead then and now we are alive. From darkness, and now we are living in the light. And because we are living in that light, how many of the meditation that you can meditate on the cross, there's millions of people that can meditate on the cross and see how the cross manifested in their life and miracles in their life, because through the cross. The cross, my friend, again, is my life. And without a cross, there is no life. There is no life. The cross came for justice, and it came for my sin. He came to release me from my sin. And with that cross, I'll be still, you know, tangled in all this world that we are living in. How great the hope which was realized on the cross. How great is that? When the Lord went on the cross, Satan the Lord was victorious when he went on the cross. He crushed Satan. He destroyed Satan. He destroyed the sin that really grabbed everyone, the world, in his hand. He went up on the cross, stretched out his hands, and he said, "Come to me. Come to me, all you are heavy laden, and I will give you rest." And he opened his arms to take us all in. And that's why the sign of the cross is a sign of power, is a sign of victory. We are not ashamed to have the cross on our hands, on the church, and everywhere in our homes and our churches. We are not ashamed. This is a sign of victory. I will hold the cross until the day I die. That's the sign of the cross. That's the power of the cross. And that's the victory of the cross. And glory be to God forever and ever. Amen. And back to you, Father Schmidt.

0: Now we're ready for The Desert Fathers, presented by Rebecca.
1: Hi, my name is Rebecca, and today I'll be reading The Hermit Fathers by Father Saman El-Suryani. Abu Musa the Hermit. In the vast wilderness of Shahit, there lived an ascetic monk in the valley of Habib, living for the glory of Christ alone. He denied all worldly pleasures and humbled himself to be clothed in weaved palm branches. He spent his time in fervent prayer, patiently tolerating the heat of the day and the cold of the night. Satisfied with only small portions of food, he ate only once every few days and kept watch of the time by observing the moon. God was pleased with his pure heart and so led him to a garden of olive and palm trees. He would eat from whatever fell according to his true need, and happily drank rainwater. Because of his gentleness, the beasts became his friends and loved him. When it was time for his prayers, he would cross himself and immediately the beasts would leave him in peace. The beasts felt that this man was a man of God, and one year, when there was an awful drought, all the animals gathered together outside his cell and screamed as if to beg the saints to pray for rain. Also, if any of the beasts were ill, they would approach the saint as if to ask for his blessings, and they would immediately be healed. For 35 years, this saint lived in peace and complete harmony with the beasts in the wilderness, but the enemy was not far away. The devil envied the saint's patience and his friendship with the beasts of the wilderness and so said to himself, "How could such a human overcome me, the mighty and evil one of fire and light? I must make him obey me." Immediately he appeared as a very old monk with long white hair, bareheaded and dressed in sackcloth, supporting himself by a rod in his hand. He walked slowly from one valley to the next, but never stopped to pray, watching from afar. The saint wondered about this old ascetic who should well be accustomed to prayer and worship. As the saint approached him, the devil pretended that his eyes were dimmed from old age and so did not look or speak with the saint one word. They spent that night together, and every time the saint uttered the name of the Lord Jesus Christ in his prayers or did the sign of the Holy Cross, the old man would disappear. This saint thought that it was because of his unworthiness that God kept hiding the old man from him, and every time the saint spoke to him, the old man would not reply. They remained as such for 3 days. On the fourth day, he answered the saint, "What do you want from me, my son, the saint, who pleases God by your deeds? Blessed are you, for he has prepared a place in his house for you since the beginning of the world." When the beasts saw this old man, they were all frightened and ran away. So the saint wondered what was the purpose of this reaction. The old man asked the saint his name, how long he had lived in the wilderness, what he ate, what he drank, and what he wore. He then said to the saint, "Son, you were chosen of God. So now tell me about yourself, that I may too share my story with you." The saint began, "Father, I was born in Damshish, Alexandria, and my name is Musa. When I was about 13 years old, I ventured into the wilderness of Shahit, where I lived together with a monk in a small cell. He taught me about the beautiful rites and traditions of the monastic world. At the age of 20, I had no longer any regard for this materialistic world, but greatly longed for eternal life. I knew that the path to eternity can only be reached through prayer and fasting and abiding in the Lord and his commandments. So I left everything pertaining to the world to seek peace and solitude with Christ in the wilderness. Yours is the first human face I have seen in many, many years. But I wonder, are you a dweller from a foreign wilderness? For 3 days I have known you and have not seen you pray. Please teach me how to pray so that I may learn from you and receive your blessings." The old man responded, "Son, when I was a young man, I had countless wealth and indulged in eating and drinking and hated the poor. I had a passion for adultery, and on such I spent all my money. I even stole, lied, and envied viciously. I spent many years of my life enjoying these worldly pleasures, until I realized my frightening fate in hell's fire and torment. So I gathered together my belongings and wealth and distributed it to the poor, in search for eternal life. For the past 40 years I have lived in Barka. I am sure that God has forgiven me my sins because when I felt the day of my death approach, I asked the Lord to send someone to pray on me and bury my body. I was not familiar with praying or any of the Christian rites and sacraments, for my upbringing was not Christian, but I felt that because I had distributed my possessions to the poor, God was pleased with me and thus had mercy on me. I dwell in Tsauna, one of the five cities in Barka near Alexandria. God had revealed to me your life story and dwelling place, and so I have come seeking you. I have only 40 days left before I die, and the Lord has shown me the place where he wants me to be buried. Get up, my son, and follow me. Obediently, the saint followed, without realizing it, to be the deceit of the devil, the enemy of righteousness. As they walked, they saw in the midst of the desert a majestic palace as if belonging to a king. As the old man approached it, the saint followed closely behind. The palace was surrounded by beautiful gardens, and its magnificence was overwhelming. The elder said to the saint, "Come, my money is buried here, so here too you must bury my body, so that you may acquire a large inheritance for yourself. In time, another elder like myself will also bury your body next to mine. After 10 days I will pass away. Beware of the devil, before he despises truth and righteousness." As the saint approached the palace door, he marveled over its beauty and its peculiar situation in the isolated desert. Turning, he saw a woman dressed in a royal gown, and so frightened he stepped back from her. But the old man said, "Take care and listen closely, my son, for I shall tell you my reason in bringing you here and what is required of you. If you do not adhere to my words, great sufferings will come upon you, and you shall no longer have the patience and long-suffering to bear the heat of the day and the cold of the desert nights. This majestic palace was built by my forefathers, and it was the home I was brought up in. As I have already related to you, in my youth I was merciless with my wealth and was always hungry for more, until the day I decided to leave this materialistic world to live the life of solitude in the wilderness. However, before having taken this decision, my wife bore a child and said to me, 'She is yours, take care of her.' She died shortly after. I have done my best to bring up my daughter in the best possible way, but as you can see, my daughter is now a beautiful woman, and yet I cannot find her a husband more suitable than yourself. Consider and do not disappoint me, for when we look at the examples of our fathers Abraham, Isaac, and Jacob, we learn that marriage is a blessing from God and is not a sin." But the saint declared, "Woe to you, O my soul, for how can you dare commit such a thing?" When the saint saw that the old man's hour of death was approaching, he asked, "What do you require of me in your hour of deliverance?" To which the devil replied, "I give to you my palace and all that is therein. I also give you my beloved daughter to be your wife." And having said this, the devil pretended to die. Immediately the saint carried his body to the place instructed and shown to him by the old man, and there buried him. Having done this, the saint then tried to enter the palace, but suddenly he was caught up in a violent whirlwind which lifted him high and abruptly dropped him on the ground. The saint landed on his back as if dead. After he regained consciousness, he did not find a trace of the palace and found himself in the midst of the wilderness, not far from his cave. He was extremely angry and roamed about restlessly looking for food, as he was hungry. He ate from the grass of the wilderness, but its usual sweetness was replaced by bitterness, and so he spat it out and threw the grass away. The beasts who had loved him were now frightened of him. The coldness of the desert night was now uncomfortable for him, and he became lost and frightened in the desert. And then it occurred to him that this old man was the devil in disguise, the enemy of all mankind. Back to you, Father Shinoda.
0: Now we're ready for Did You Know? Did you know the cross is the power of God? Did you know that we do the sign of the cross on our heads? name of the Father, the Son, Holy Spirit, one God. Amen. Did you know that in all that we do the sign of the cross, for it is the power of God? Did you know that when we come to bless anything, we do the sign of the cross? Did you know that we put crosses everywhere, in our homes, in our offices, in our bedrooms, in our lounges, in our cars? Did you know that we wear a cross around our necks? Did you know that Jesus died on the cross? Did you know that the cross is foolishness to those who are not saved? Did you know that the cross is where salvation happened, where Christ died on the cross for you and me? Did you know the cross signifies love? Do you know the cross signifies salvation? Did you know the cross also signifies the power of God? Did you know that the cross protects us from all harm and from all evil? Did you know that when I was on the cross before me, when there's dangers, that evil is departed from me? Did you know that Jesus loves me dearly?
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0: will point together. Jesus cross is powerful, and when we embrace the cross, we embrace Jesus into our lives. We embrace the Master, the one that died for us on the cross. It is where the cross of Jesus crushed Satan and the devils. The devils, by the way, and demons cannot handle the cross. And that is why the cross of Christ is a mystery for those who are saved, and foolishness to those who are not saved. Those who are not saved cannot see the power of the cross, but those who are saved, those who are confirmed and baptized in the church, realizes the blessings and the power of the cross. This is why the churches are decorated with a cross and with crosses. Have you experienced the power of the cross in your life? It's easy. Just buy one and see the beautiful fruit of it. Next week's program, titled Does God Really Hear My Prayer? And don't forget to practice one virtue this week. That way we build our relationship with Jesus, relationship with God, and be kind to each other, love each other, be humble and meek, be as Jesus to your neighbor, love mankind, love the gospel, live the gospel, practice the gospel, and friends, be a light in your own community, be a light to the world, be as Jesus as he is, love humanity. Looking forward to being with you next week. A question for me, you can write it at shanuti@copticvoiceradio.org.au. May God bless you. And Myrna, your last words for this program.
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4: 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Depart in peace. May the peace of God be with you.

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And lead us not into temptation, but deliver us from the evil one. Through Christ Jesus our Lord, for thine is the kingdom, the power, and the glory forever and ever.

0: 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Treating inactivity costs the Australian taxpayer almost $400 million a year. Staggering statistics, aren't they?
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4: Fuel crisis triggering fears that Australia's petrol prices will soar once again. Live to Jack Hahn in Sydney now. Jack, pressure is mounting on the government to cut the fuel excise again.
5: Well, the NRMA here in the state of New South Wales is hopeful that the federal government will cut the fuel excise. So, right.
3: 赶到时，该男子被逮捕，并被控两项普通袭击罪和一项袭击一线医护人员罪。他被拒绝保释，将于周三出庭。
4: Fuel crisis triggering fears that Australia's petrol prices will soar once again. Live to Jack Hahn in Sydney now. Jack, pressure is mounting on the government to cut the

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1: 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Her background has provided her with a deep understanding of how media shapes narratives across diverse cultural and geopolitical landscapes. I'm welcoming Leslie Kazimovitz to the Israel Connection. Very glad to have you joining me today, Leslie.
2: Thanks for having me. How are you?
1: Not too bad, thank you. Hope you are too. Your vehicle, primarily, I seem to see, is your Substack called Global Disconnect. And it's a lot easier to pronounce than your surname.
2: Kazimovitz.
1: And there you tell the story of a world where the media, world leaders, and international institutions seem increasingly out of touch with the realities we face. We're going to look today, in the time we have available, at a number of examples of exposés you've written of propaganda narratives. And can we say that revealing how anti-Israel material is being propagated, that you are essentially enlightening your readers about how misinformation and disinformation operates in this environment? Is that really the essence of it all?
2: Yeah, that's really the essence. You've noticed every single morning you'll wake up with new headlines. Israel does that, or Israel does something else, Gaza, whatever. It is impossible for Israel or for any organization to debunk every single claim every single day. And what is important is for people to understand how these narratives are

0: way of arranging the information. So I think that's what's important for people to recognize those signs. So when they read something on the news, when they see a report on CNN, they can start questioning the very basics of what they're being told.
1: So where do you get your information from? What sources do you have that enables you to tell us about some of the examples that we're going to discuss in a minute?
0: In general, all my research is based on open source. So anything that you will find on Google, whether you look on Arabic, whether you look in Hebrew or English, Facebook family post of people. So anything that is open source information, there's nothing that is confidential information coming from any sources. So that's essentially the source. In terms of dissecting it, essentially just comes from experience. 20 years working in news, understanding how these narratives get framed helps you see the signs.
1: So you essentially work on your own, or do you work in collaboration
0: yes.
1: with others? Yes.
0: Mostly I work on my own. Sometimes I work in collaboration, but for the most part, it's just myself.
1: So I'd like to play the remarks that were made by Chris Sidoti in the recent debate on my show about the Jadala, Jihad Jadala case, and after that to discuss your analysis of that one. You have written that there is something profoundly revealing about the way the story of Jadala had been told, saying that his case provides a clear example of how narrative framing and emotional propaganda work. So let's listen to that, and I'll come back to you after we've let the audience have a listen to that little audio grab.
2: Can I give you one of the specific cases that we looked at, not in Gaza, but in the West Bank? A case of a 14-year-old boy who left his house, was shot. There was an Israeli patrol there at the time that he was shot, was very seriously injured, but not immediately killed, lay on the ground, surrounded by a group of 10 Israeli soldiers for 45 minutes while he bled to death. During the course of that period, his mother tried to get to him. He was shot outside his home. His mother tried to get to him, and four shots were fired towards her, hitting the windows and door of the home. There was an ambulance nearby that was prevented from reaching the child. And when the ambulance started to move forward, a driver and a paramedic in the ambulance both were targeted with the infrared, the light targeting on their forehead. Mm-hmm. In that case, we had video of the whole period. We had eyewitnesses that we were able to talk to. We had other, more than one witness, I should say, and other people who were nearby or saw the consequences of what had happened. And in that case, we drew the conclusion on reasonable grounds that the child had been allowed to die. There was no fighting going on at the time that the child was on the ground for 45 minutes. That's why the soldiers were just standing around chatting and smoking. At one point, a soldier put a stone next to the child and took photographs, which to us indicated an intent to at least establish an argument that the child had been a stone thrower. Now, we drew the conclusion that the child had been deliberately allowed to die. We didn't say he was deliberately targeted in this case, but that the child had been allowed to die, a 14-year-old. What conclusions would you draw from a case like that?
1: So let's dissect, if you could please, what is behind what are the assertions that Chris Sidoti made during the debate about this case.
0: The first thing I want to start with is the death of any minor, the death of any child is tragic. It's not to minimize the incident or their death. Framing the death of children as some sort of targeted pattern by Israel to, as B'Tselem now calls it, a plan of extermination, it's a little bit not only distorted, but it's disgusting. Now, when it comes to this particular case, what was very, very revealing, the sequence of how this was covered. So first of all, the first ones to cover the news were Haaretz, which is an Israeli media paper, and the second one was the BBC. Now, in both cases, what you see is a very emotionally charged headline. 14-year-old left to die, bleeds to death, video shows. IDF allows children to bleed to death for 45 minutes. That was the framing of the headline. And the most revealing part was the image of the headline. So the main

0: picture that both Betselem and the BBC showed was a picture of their father, of this child, holding what's called a martyr poster. So in Palestinian culture, whenever one of a fighter, somebody that belongs to a terrorist organization, dies, gets killed in what they called the path to Jerusalem, which is basically jihad, they release these posters with picture of them, their name, circumstances of death, etc. In this particular case, Fatah, which is the party of Mahmoud Abbas, which also has an armed wing, which is a US designated terrorist organization, claimed Jadala as a member of their organization. So a 16-year-old or 14-year-old child essentially was claimed by a military wing of Mahmoud Abbas of being one of their fighters. This was not hidden, it was in plain sight. It was right under the headline with the picture of the father holding this poster. Now, unless you understand the culture, you understand the meaning of these posters, it will go unnoticed to the regular audience. They'll see a father holding a poster with a picture and some Arabic. The fact that this was not explained either by Haaretz, neither the BBC, shows you how just a headline, a good lighting of a picture of a father looking really sad, essentially just framed the entire narrative. What happens after that, what you're going to read, it's irrelevant. People are already emotionally manipulated by the headline of a child being killed or shot, bled to death for 45 minutes. So that was the first circumstance. Then you go to the video reporting, for example, of the BBC, which was one of the most extensive ones. They actually went to his neighborhood. On the video, you see the neighborhood, the same posters all over the neighborhood in buildings, big buildings covered with his face, Fatah claiming him as a fighter. And then they show a narration of what happened. They show a video of a child, which you can see him picking up something from the floor and throwing something at an IDF soldier. This is a CCTV camera, so obviously the detail is not that great, but you can see him picking up something from the floor, throwing something immediately at that point. That's when he gets shot. He runs, and then he collapses. Now, there are two parts of this story which basically frame the whole thing. Israel shot a child, left him to die and bleed to death for 45 minutes. Is it true? No, it's not true. The BBC actually conveniently clipped out a part in which you had a medical vehicle by the IDF that came in and provided medical assistance. The second part of the narrative is allegedly was throwing a rock. Now, what you can clearly see with your eyes, you see it on the video, when you're hearing the narrative, they're already putting the doubt. You are not seeing those details. You're listening to what the BBC is telling you, especially right after they already framed the narrative as a child gets shot and bleeds to death. You're not looking for the details. You're just looking for at which point the child is going to die. That's really what people are looking for in the video. And the second part is the conspiracy theory. There's a soldier that walks and throws something. You can't see what it is again. It's from the distance, throw something near Jadala. What was thrown? We don't know. The IDF never said. To me personally, it looks like a soft object. Why? Because as it lands on the floor, it actually changes shape. Jadala rolls over whatever object was given, but the framing was the IDF planted a rock next to him in order to justify his shooting. There's a problem with that narrative. It only works if you ignore everything else that they already told you, which is he was moved to a different location, not the location where he was shot, not the location where he collapsed, but a completely different location that the IDF quarantined in order to make sure that the crowds would not get near. Which purpose would it serve a rock to be placed next to somebody that didn't throw a rock from the location they're placed in at the moment? It would serve no purpose. It would serve no evidence at all for the army. So it is pure conspiracy theory, and they framed it as some sort of fact. From day one, you go to social media, friends and family, they celebrate his death. They are happy that he died. They congratulate each other for his martyrdom. he is framed as a fighter in his neighborhood Telegram channel, for example. They were the first ones to frame him as a fighter. Fatah itself prepared a vigil for the family. He wasn't just a member. He probably the father was an important member or is an important member for them to actually plan a vigil by Fatah. The entire funeral was a Fatah funeral. And that is the story. The abuse of children into joining military wing terrorist organizations and being sent to literally die. And this is not just Hamas. This is not just the Palestinian Islamic Jihad. This is the so-called moderate government of Mahmoud Abbas, the one that the entire world recognized to lead the so-called state of Palestine. That's the story. That's the real tragedy. You have millions of children in this situation. The same happens in Gaza. You hear the headline, children dies, Israel bombs something, 20 children die, or 5 children died in whatever incident. Then you'll notice Palestinian Islamic Jihad claimed it as a fighter. Hamas claimed it as a fighter. You go online, their parents are happy that he died. They're actually celebrating it with pictures of him going to Hamas summer camps. That's really what you should be seeing in the news, and you don't.
1: The video that's made available, it comes from some CCTV, and as you said, it's a little bit obscure, difficult to look at. Why has the video actually come out in piecemeal format? Why is it you don't see anything at all about an ambulance and all that treatment that would have been allegedly part of what went on? So what's the story behind that? Has it been conveniently cut out, and who has the original material?
0: Okay, so it's different videos. The first video is a CCTV footage that shows where and when he was shot. So that's when you see him picking up something from the floor and being shot, running away, collapsing. And then the rest of the videos are actually clips probably from cell phone footage from people that were nearby. So those were not CCTV footage. In those, you see just small clips. Now, the ambulance is not an ambulance. It's a military medical vehicle. So it looks slightly different, more similar to a military vehicle, but it is a medical one. The original footage was reported and posted by Haaretz. The BBC conveniently cut it out. Now, CAMRA, which is a watchdog organization in the UK, actually called out the BBC for that and posted an entire article, you know, explaining how this was part of the original reporting by Haaretz. The original footage is online. Haaretz has it in its original article from where the BBC got the timeline from. And the BBC conveniently just removed that out of the narrative.
1: Yeah, that's not the
0: sending a medical, you know, sending a medical, you know, a vehicle doesn't line up with Israel leaves a child to bleed to death for 45 minutes, no medical attention.
1: Yeah, that was the report recently of the Ed Sheeran Macklemore story, where Ed Sheeran went into a mea culpa and started saying things, and they didn't mention the BBC the part where he said that Israel was quite justified in defending itself from what happened on October 7th. They left that part out, and then he had the second part of what Ed Sheeran had to say, where he sided with what Macklemore's concerns were about the plight of the Palestinians in Gaza. That was another revelation of what the BBC does to cut. And there have been incidences, I don't want to go into the saga with the BBC, but there have actually been serious incidents where they've actually been found guilty of doing this kind of thing, and heads have rolled at the BBC because of this, when people have discovered it. I want to go into another case that maybe you can illustrate for us, which is a similar example, I believe. This is somebody by the name of Saddam Rajab, who was shot in Tulkarm back in January of 2025. Can you tell us what happened in this case and how it shows a kind of similar trend?
0: Yeah, so the case with Saddam Rajab, it's also very tragic. 10-year-old little kid. Allegedly, he was visiting his father. He walked out of the building where he was staying with his dad to use the cell phone to call his mother. At that point, allegedly, that's when he gets shot by the IDF. Similar situation, Israel shoots a child, child dies a few days later. Israel does this with impunity. And this is the framing. Israel shot a child, the child died a few days later, and they do it with impunity. Nobody faces any kind of consequences for it. Now, in his case, it is debatable if the IDF acted correctly or not in a challenging situation in which they're operating in these, they call them refugee camps, I call them terrorist camps. In these refugee camps, they're operating, they're fighting against actual terrorists, and sometimes they use children to participate to, I don't know, you know, they are carrying a detonator, for example, things like that. So the soldier, when they saw Saddam, apparently he thought maybe he's having a detonator. He shot him in the stomach. What happened after that is the IDF actually opened a, not only an investigation, an internal investigation, but it was referred for criminal investigation, meaning they did see signs that maybe the IDF official, it was a border official, acted wrongly and needed to be charged criminally. So now, if you're going to be writing reports saying Israel has an extermination project targeting children with impunity, I think the fact that they open a criminal investigation against the officer that shot the child is a pretty big detail. A pretty important one, in fact. I think it's the main detail, you know, that pretty much debunks the entire framing. And again, the tragedy of the child is that whether he was, in fact, calling the mother or he had a detonator in his hand is something we will never know. But the point is, immediately after he was killed, once again, friends and family celebrate his death, celebrate him as a little fighter. Fatah again releases posters and eulogies claiming he was their little fighter. Hamas welcomes the death of the child. And once again, rather than focusing the narrative on how these children are being indoctrinated into, you know, collaborating into terrorism, or how the society itself is celebrating the death of children, the framing is, let's remove everything that happens after that. Let's create a framing that is convenient for our narrative. And that's the story. Goes on report, is the second report it goes in. Betzalem then gets quoted by the United Nations. Then the United Nations concludes, quote unquote, that Israel is guilty of targeting children, that actually it does it as its stated purpose. And there's no verification of the cases, but Betzalem said it, they added in a report, the UN, you know, validated it. Nobody's gonna look into the details. They just see a global number, X amount of children died in X period. They don't tell you who was the kid, what was the circumstances, what happened after. That's essentially every single report, whether you're talking about children, medical workers, journalists, women, it doesn't matter where you look, it's exactly the same framing, the same scenario. Remove inconvenient facts to create some sort of clump of cases that once you dive into them, none actually pass the test.
1: So the audio clip that I played earlier from Krista Doty, who's a UN Commission of Inquiry member, that's based on a debate about this narrative that the Israeli army is deliberately targeting children. So that's why we're discussing these couple of examples. In that debate, it's apparent that the material that the UN Commission of Inquiry uses to come to its conclusions is not readily available to the public. It's apparently held in some repository by the UN Commission of Inquiry. Have you delved into any of this material? Is it can it be accessed by people such as yourself readily?
0: No, all this material is, I wouldn't call it confidential, but it's not available to the public. They'll make it available to authorities if they request it. So for example, if there's an NGO that wants to bring in a case to the ICC against Israel, and they approach the UN Commission of Inquiry, they will provide the evidence. But one of the different NGOs that is harassing IDF soldiers all over the world wants to bring a case on some global court, they will collaborate and provide those files. But if you want to access them, if I want to access them, you know, they won't give it to anybody.
1: All right. Well, I do have a relationship with Chris Sidoti, and I don't know whether if I asked him what he would say, but I think it is only meant to be part of judicial proceedings or official proceedings that the information will be disclosed. That's the impression that I got when we covered it in the debate.
0: To tell you the truth, when you look into the reports, because I think that's the main part, all these reports obviously bring in with the sources or the, you know, with the footnotes of where they got the information from. So if you start tracing down, they release the new report, that report quotes another report, and then that other report quotes another report, and that report quotes a B'Tselem or Amnesty International, whatever NGO report. And then you trace it, and then that quotes some sort of a news article. But then the news article is quoting a quote-unquote local sources. The fact that the local source was never verified, we don't know who was that local source, and how that got validated as an established fact by the UN is basically three steps. Goes on the news, goes into some sort of NGO report, and then the UN includes it in their report, and then validates it into their final conclusion reports that they do in their commission of inquiries and things like that. It's all like that. I mean, you can actually trace it. Additional evidence that they used in order to consider these cases, I don't know. What is that evidence? I went on Google, I went on Facebook, a couple hours of research on the case, and I was able to find tons of evidence that debunks the narrative. What evidence were they considering? Did they actually consider evidence? I know Chris mentions about tens of thousands of pieces of evidence. What is it? Who provided it? Why was it discarded? What does it say? They never even give you a summary of the scope of the evidence that they evaluated. And I think that's a big problem.
1: That's certainly worth taking into account when we consider all that information that we've been discussing. Can I go to a case which I think you say exemplifies a lesson that's worth taking overall, that's put out to us and we take on face value? And we shouldn't be. The case exemplified by Saleh Atiyah, this Palestinian activist who lives in Saarland in Germany, which is providing a revealing case study about how much anti-Israel propaganda works.
0: His case is very interesting. It actually jumped into my orbit because of a different case, which is a teacher in Luxembourg that got fired for bringing in her activism into the classroom with little children, which is illegal in Luxembourg. Whether you agree with her point of view or not, whether this was anti-Israel or pro-Israel point of view, in Luxembourg, it is illegal to bring that kind of activities into the classroom with kids. So that's why she was fired. Obviously, she's fighting the government for her to be reinstated. And when you examine what happened around her and how her narrative was elevated in the news, all of a sudden, Al Jazeera is covering it. Hamas is asking for her reinstatement. How does Hamas know about some random teacher in Luxembourg? Luxembourg, of all places. Like, you're not even talking about like a main country that it's relevant in the news every day. No, just Luxembourg, tiny little country in Luxembourg. It caught my attention just for the fact that Al Jazeera, Middle East Forum, and many other mainstream media outlets all of a sudden were covering this teacher. Her protest about being reinstated, children running and crying because she was fired. All the videos look highly coordinated with music behind it, nice editing. And I got curious, who's coordinating these? Like, this doesn't look natural at all. And once you start seeing her orbit, then you get into this activist, this Palestinian activist from Germany. What you see in him is essentially taking in Al Jazeera Plus. So Al Jazeera Plus is the digital Al Jazeera outlet. It's been the most successful outlet in basically creating emotional propaganda. They don't give you news. They basically focus in what they themselves say, storytelling. So every video you will see from Al Jazeera Plus will be just random cuts of highly emotionally charged video, no real information, and just music and headlines, just images or just sound of what they're trying to narrate. With this model, they actually became very successful in making videos viral. They're the only ones that actually can manage a business online when social media came about, unlike all other media outlets that use it as a secondary kind of vehicle. This type of propaganda, now you see it with the activists. And I think that's what's important, that you don't need an Al Jazeera to create the propaganda. Anybody can create it now. Pick the right music, and even a video of people chanting on the streets, yalla, yalla, intifada, very violently, might look like good cause to join. Just because you're hearing a nice video behind it, you see a person, he, on one hand, tries to show himself as this like peace activist, equality, human rights, etc. But once you get into his more private comments on his Instagram, etc., he's nothing more than a pro-terrorist sympathizer, if not a Hamas member. Who knows? I don't know if he's a member or not, but at least he sympathizes with them. You see him going on the city dressed as Hamas, recording himself, posting that online. But that part of his life, you don't see it. You see the activism, the noise that they make online, how they amplify themselves with one organization sharing the video of another one and then remaking that video by adding their own headlines, their own music, their own text on top of it. And all of a sudden, a small protest that happened in Luxembourg becomes global news. If that can happen with Luxembourg, imagine what happens in Australia. Imagine what happens in the United Kingdom, in the United States, in Canada, where these networks are much larger, they have much more resources, they're a lot more coordinated, and have a lot more people. This is just one teacher in Luxembourg that all of a sudden became global news, and most of it, you can see it, is because of this emotional propaganda now used by the activists. You don't need Al Jazeera Plus for it.
1: You've been listening to media professional Leslie Kazimowicz examining propaganda narratives using her Substack Global Disconnect to tell stories of the world where the media, world leaders and international institutions seem increasingly out of touch with the realities we face. This is an abbreviated version of the interview with Leslie, and I'll be sharing a separate podcast with the full interview, which you can find on the J-Air website. Dr. Tony Klug has written extensively about Israeli-Palestinian issues since the early 1970s. His doctoral thesis was on the Israeli occupation of the West Bank. He is a former senior advisor on the Middle East to the Oxford Research Group and has been a consultant to the Palestine Strategy Group and the Israeli Strategic Forum. He was one of the first advocates of an independent Palestinian state alongside Israel in the wake of the 1967 war. I'm welcoming Dr. Tony Klug to the Israel Connection.
2: Thank you kindly, David. It's good to be here and to meet you and your listeners. And I hope and assume we will have a cordial and productive conversation.
1: Well, you're certainly a veteran of this space. I really appreciate talking to somebody who's had their head in this Palestinian-Israeli arena for such a long time. And we're going to discuss your recent article, It's Still the Occupation, Stupid, published in the Palestine-Israel Journal. And this has been the title that I can see of a number of other similar articles on this topic that you've written in the past. So you're coming out again on what you've been saying ever since the occupation started in 1967.
2: Well, the basic thesis hasn't changed. You're right about that. There are different ways of putting it. But let me just tell you briefly my interest as a way of introduction in this conflict for nigh on 60 years. And put simply, it has been to resolve it. I have no axes to grind apart from that one. Now, to resolve it, we first have to understand it. And we can only understand it properly by seeing it through the eyes of the principal protagonists, namely the Israelis and Palestinians, each in turn. In my case, following a period of intensive study in the 1960s and 70s, I wrote my PhD on the Israeli occupation of the West Bank, extensive travel, and witnessing vigorous debate, some of which I even participated in myself, I wrote a manuscript which set out the two narratives, which allowed the minimum irreducible core aspirations of both peoples to be identified. And what I found is that in some respects they were rather similar, namely self-determination in a state of their own, in the country that each regarded as their own, regardless of what others may think. And this led inexorably to the proposal for a Palestinian state on the West Bank and Gaza Strip alongside Israel, what in later years came to be known as the two-state solution. And this was published in a pamphlet in January 1973. The alternative I posited was eternal conflict, with no winners, only losers. And I fear that this may be the phase which we are now entering. I would just say that in evaluating the actions or the utterances of any party, first question I ask is whether they advance or set back what I continue to believe is the only plausible solution. And I emphasize plausible, by which I mean a solution which would accommodate the bare minimum core aspirations of the two parties. And that's the first test of anything. Feasibility is a subsequent test. And I'm instinctively suspicious of self-serving analyses. Analyses, in other words, that coincide with the desires of the analyst, whether they are pro-Palestinian or pro-Israel. So I say that just by way of an introduction, but I believe you have some comments on my article, which I'm glad to hear, and I will do my best to respond to.
1: Yeah, what's happened here is that your article was shared with me by Chris Sidoti. Consequent to that, he passed my comments on your article to you, and I invited you subsequently to actually directly address them. So that's what gives us the basis upon which we're now talking. You've posed the perennial question as to why the Palestinian-Israeli conflict has not yet been resolved, and with your implicit assumption being that the Israeli-Palestinian dispute is one over land. But I would say that rather it is existential, with the Palestinian side having demonstrated its fundamental unwillingness to accept a Zionist entity in the region. So that goes contrary to your suggestion that a two-state solution can be the panacea to the problem, because what I'm saying is that from all indications, the Palestinian side really don't want a two-state solution. They might say they do, but they're not really genuine about wanting a two-state solution.
2: Well, you also say in your comment that they opposed Zionist immigration, and you say it as if somehow you would have expected something different. Of course they opposed Zionist immigration. Alone among colonized people of the era, they feared they would not achieve independence and self-determination in the land in which they lived. And they did not accept that it was their role to pay the price of the tragedies suffered by Jews in another continent to the extent to which they were aware of them. This is not a value judgment. This is just understanding how things look through the eyes of one of the people. The Palestinian original felony was to be in the way of another distressed people's frantic survival strategy, which was fueled by an industrial genocide for which the Palestinians bore no responsibility. Indeed, they were the knock-on victims of Nazi atrocities, and no one could have expected them to respond in any other way than they did. Certainly, they opposed the creation of a Jewish state, supported by the Arab states, and twice sought its eradication in the War of 1948 and the War of 1967. But if you follow events after that time, over the course of time, they and the wider Arab world, bit by bit, came to terms with the existence of Israel and pledged to live in peace alongside it. And the obvious cases of that was, first of all, the Sadat initiative of 1977, when what seemed to be out of the blue, he visited Israel, became an outlier, and 2 years later there was the Egypt-Israel peace treaty. And what is often forgotten is that in 1988, the PLO at its congress in Algiers, the Palestinian National Council, lowered its sights after years of agonized debate from 100% of the land to accepting a mini state, if you like, in just 22% of the land, namely the territories Israel had captured and was still occupying on the West Bank and Gaza Strip. And that was a huge, not concession so much, but a coming to terms with the reality that there had been these attempts to eradicate the Israeli state. There was then an acknowledgement that the Israeli state had fought these wars on its own, even though there were attempts to show that really it was all the Americans and the British who flew all the aeroplanes. And now the mood was changing from 1967 onwards. It took a while to trying to find a way to live with Israel rather than instead of Israel. And then you had the 2002 Arab Peace Initiative, which was adopted unanimously and offered Israel full recognition and diplomatic relations and the end of all conflict with all Arab states in exchange for a Palestinian state on the West Bank and Gaza Strip. And this, by the way, was subsequently endorsed by the Islamic Conference. There had been this change of mood. And bear in mind also that during the Oslo period in 1993, the PLO explicitly accepted, and I quote, Israel's right to exist in peace and security, which I found extraordinary because I never myself expected the Palestinians to go beyond stating the practical position of we accept Israel's existence and we'll not try and change that. But here was a letter from Yasser Arafat, the head of the PLO, to Yitzhak Rabin, who was then Israeli prime minister, saying clearly, explicitly in writing, we accept Israel's right to exist, and adding in peace and security. But I'm sure you're aware of all this.
1: Yes, and I think the listeners are too. Still, it's worthwhile delving into history, because if you're saying that this is all about the occupation, I wanted to actually take us back to the time throughout the 1950s and 60s, where despite the fact that there was no occupation, Israel had just come into existence, there were cross-border guerrilla raids carried out by Fedayeen fighters that targeted Israeli civilians and infrastructure. Sounds similar to what Israel experiences today. And these operations were backed primarily by secular Arab regimes or emerging nationalist organizations. And then we saw the Fatah faction, which later became the dominant component of the Palestine Liberation Organization, or PLO, launched its first cross-border attacks against Israeli targets, such as the National Water Carrier in 1965, also before there was any occupation. And combining that with what I suggest is different from your view on the endemic Jew hatred from the Islamic world, where you referred, I think, back in 2006 to the words of veteran historian Bernard Lewis, I preferred to defer to the contribution of historian Martin Gilbert in his book In Ishmael's House, in which he says, and I quote from his comment in relation to the 1948 war, the realization that the state of Israel might survive led to an intensification of anti-Israel and anti-Jewish feeling throughout the Arab world. So all the way, before we get to any occupation, there is this tendency to want to eliminate the state of Israel by any means possible.
2: David, it wasn't a tendency, it was an absolutely firm commitment. And as I said, that there was a concerted attempt, first of all in 1948, to crush the Jewish state at birth, which was unsuccessful, and then a second attempt in 1967. The leader of the Arab military operation, President Nasser of Egypt, made it very clear in the lead up to the 1967 war, when asked what would be the aim of the Arab world in that war if it happened. And he said, well, if it happens, our aim will be to destroy Israel. And as you know, he took action to precipitate such a war. He expelled the United Nations Emergency Force from Sinai, although the United Nations were far too quick to accept that directive, and closed the Tehran Straits to Israeli shipping, so they could no longer receive oil from mainly Iran, actually. In those days, there's no question about it, that that was the mood in the Arab world until 1967. And it didn't suddenly change and become a love of Israel. And in fact, they took a humiliating defeat in 1967, the very opposite of what the belief and the intentions and the expectations were. And in fact, you will recall that a few months after the 1967, well, I think it was September, there was a resolution at the Arab League in Khartoum, the famous three no's: no recognition, no negotiation, no peace with Israel. Years later, I would say, and of course it's easy to say it in retrospect, but I think it's valid to say it in retrospect, that those three no's are better understood as three yeses, but not yet. It was the realization that this was not an artificial entity that could be simply destroyed by a show of Arab unity, but was a society which very serious institutional strength that was there to stay. And that while the Palestinians had been, as it were, marking time for 19 years in refugee camps on the borders of Israel, Israel had created a strong society in every level. In later years, you had some very top Palestinian intellectuals saying that no society could fight a war like that if it wasn't a reflection of institutional strengths within the society. And the Arab world changed its whole orientation. That is to say, until 67, it ignored Israel almost completely. It was a vacuum. It appeared on no maps. It appeared in, not in the consciousness of anyone. It will go away. It is a Zionist entity, an extension of the US imperialist dollar. After 67, that mood went through a revolution. I spent time with the Institute of Palestine Studies in Beirut in 1973, and also with the Palestine Research Center, which was an affiliate of the PLO, but the first one was more independent, both in Beirut in 1973. And as I walked through the door, I had to be careful of, you know, saying where I had been. At the moment, I was based in Jerusalem, in West Jerusalem, for my research project, and I had to do almost a change of identity in Cyprus on my way to Lebanon. And I was very careful about things I said and clothes I wore and money I had and keys I had in my pocket and so on. And I walked through the door of the IPS, the Institute for Palestine Studies, and everyone's speaking Hebrew. It was staffed mainly by Palestinian Israelis who had left Israel for one reason or another and who were now seriously studying the society. And it wasn't just them. It was I had a similar thing in Egypt with can't remember what the center was called, but it was an Al-Ahram Institute, Al-Ahram being the leading Egyptian daily. And they were learning Hebrew at the university in Cairo. This was a gradual but very sharp change in mood of, we now have to understand the enemy if we're going to defeat it. But the more you understand it, the more you get to learn its strengths. And so the mood started to change. We have to learn to live with Israel rather than try to eliminate it. And thus, the initiatives that I referred to later were all part of that. So you got to a stage where the entire Arab world, when Egypt went on its own to make peace with Israel, the rest of the Arab world boycotted Egypt. The Arab League headquarters were moved from Cairo to Tunis. Within 5 years, or maybe a little bit longer than that, most of the Arab world, in one way or the other, sometimes more clandestinely, had established some sort of relationship with Israel. And Egypt was welcomed back into the Arab League with no sanctions at all. And that has gone on and on, as you know, even as far as the Abraham Accords, which I have my reservations about. You've had most Arab countries having diplomatic relations or something a little short of that, and the PLO recognizing Israel in 1988, and then even more emphatically in 1993 under Oslo. So what you're referring to is completely valid, but it's a period of history which expired in 1967, not overnight, but moved on to another era. And not to recognize that is really not very helpful.
1: But you seem to be suggesting, from what you're saying, that there is now an acceptance of the state of Israel, fundamentally. Well, it may be by major Arab nations, but of course we saw on October 7th with Hamas's incursion into Israel and statements by a senior Hamas official, Ghazi Hamad, who said soon after that that the group would repeat the October 7th attack again and again until Israel is destroyed. Of course, Iran has the same motive to destroy Israel, which is what is suggested as behind its nuclear program. This move to eradicate Israel certainly isn't disappearing.
2: It continues in some elements in the Arab world, but the Arab world, by and large, if you travel through it, consider those attitudes to be attitudes which belong to the past. But you can't just eradicate it overnight, and especially because there isn't a Palestinian state. They haven't been given anything yet. They haven't been awarded anything yet, which would give them a vested interest in the stability. They are still a dispossessed people, and we need to understand that. They are dispossessed and dispersed, which was what their very worry was in the first place when they opposed Zionist immigration. To be clear about this, they weren't opposing Zionist immigration because the people were Jewish, and therefore they're anti-Semitic. It had nothing to do with that. They would have opposed it. They would have been just as embittered had the immigration been of Hindus, say, or Buddhists, if they had equally had the aspiration to form their own state, which was a Jewish state. And they would have opposed that just as bitterly. Anti-Semitism is a product of European Christianity, of Christian Europe. And it goes back all the way to the 4th century when Rome went Christian and now had to find a scapegoat for the execution of he who is now the head of their religion, and the only candidate, of course, was the Jews themselves, of which Jesus was obviously an integral part and never disowned it in any way whatsoever. And that thus began the history of anti-Semitism and the demonization of Jews over centuries and centuries. There was no echo of that in the Arab world. On the contrary, when Jews were the victims of, say, the Spanish Inquisition, starting in 1492, so were the Muslims in Spain, and they fled together. And that's why a lot of the Jews ended up in North Africa, Morocco, Tunisia, and Libya, and so on and so forth. The apparent anti-Semitism of the Arab world really only starts in the 20th century. And of course, they've become very open since then to all sorts of anti-Jewish and anti-Semitic ideas, because they're looking for an explanation. Why is there a people which does these evil things as it looks through their eyes? And here along comes the anti-Semitic ideology, which has of course been around for centuries, long before Israel was created. I don't for one moment suggest that Israel created it, but Israel has fueled it, and it's given an explanation to others, and it's continuing to do that. And it's very concerning for those of us in other countries that this conflict, that the toxins of this conflict have percolated and infiltrated and polluted communal relations in other countries in the world and have fueled anti-Semitism, but not just anti-Semitism, because the conflict has also resulted in much greater levels of Islamophobia and anti-Arab bigotry. And those three phenomena rise and fall together. And the only way to solve them is to end the conflict.
1: I mean, if you look at this analogy, if I might digress slightly, if an attractive woman walks down the street wearing a very low-cut top and so forth, and is obviously drawing a lot of attention to her, are we going to blame her for the fact that she draws an attacker to commit a sexual crime and violate her? Is she really fundamentally the problem, or the attacker? I'm saying that Israel is, I'm looking at the analogy that Israel is like this woman walking down the street that the attackers look at and then decide to attack because of what they see, what they perceive.
2: Well, first of all, I'm not sure at all where you're going with this analogy. And it's an analogy which I think might have had a little purchase in the 1960s, but I think we moved a bit beyond that. But I take your point about it. I see what you're trying to say, up to a point. But it sounds like you're saying that there is a jealousy of the success of Israel as an industrial power, as a military power, as an economic power, and its own society. Well, of course, it has massive problems within its own society. And that is therefore the reason why people are attacking it. You must remember that Hamas was itself a product of the occupation. it came into existence in 1987, 20 years into the occupation. And it did so largely because the new position of the PLO, which had also called for the eradication of Israel for many years, but they came to saw the realities. Arafat and Yitzhak Rabin, I remember when Rabin was assassinated, I met Arafat on a small delegation in a hotel in London just a week or so after that. And he kept referring to Rabin as his peace partner and saying, what do I do now? I really don't know what to do now. And it was clearly authentic. I mean, the guy was, he'd had the ground taken from him, and he was almost looking to us for advice. Shimon Peres had taken over, was then unsuccessful in the next election. There wasn't a jealousy there. And in fact, many Palestinians you spoke to looked at the democracy within Israel and thought, well, this is something actually we could seriously think of adopting in our own society. And they made every effort to do that. The most democratic election that has ever taken place in the Arab world, even under occupation, was in 2006. But of course, they elected the wrong people as far as Israel and the United States and the West generally were concerned. Even though the Americans in particular under George Bush have been pushing for this election, which the Palestinians didn't really want at that stage. They didn't think it was the right time, especially under occupation. But when they got the result, the Americans completely disowned it. And so did the Israelis. Because Hamas, or party supporting Hamas, won the parliamentary election. And the main reason for this is that the policy of negotiations and peace and two states that the PLO had gone for, that Fatah had gone for, wasn't producing the results. Therefore, the idea of going back to armed conflict started to become more popular again. It had nothing to do with jealousy. It always had to do with the aspiration for self-determination in their own state. And if we can't have it in the whole of the area, then we'll settle in some of the area. And it's exactly what happened on the other side with Israel. Because the initial idea was very well that Likud's, or Herut, the predecessor of Likud's idea, was not just what became Israel, but the West Bank as well. And there was a rifle on the imagery across the West Bank to the East Bank, and it said, this is our bank and so is that one. They had these grand ambitions as well, but in time, because of the reality that there is another people, they lowered their sights. I spoke to Menachem Begin in 1973, a few months before he was elected, in the Knesset canteen, and he was very clear to say, security for us is not the issue, not on the West Bank. It is on Sinai and it is on the Golan Heights, but in the West Bank, security is not, it is a historical, nationalist and religious reasons that if we get elected later on that year, we will annex that territory because it is our right. Which is fine, looking at it from his, through his glasses, but there was another people. If the land had been genuinely empty, then who would object? But it wasn't. There was another people there, which had similar aspirations. And as long as they are crushed, conflict will continue and perpetuate to no one's interest, and least of all to Israel's, which has now become an international pariah, I say with great sadness in my heart.
1: You've alluded in your article to a raft of promising signs at different times in the past. It's not like we are trying now for the first time to get rid of the occupation. There were offers put on the table on several occasions for the establishment of a Palestinian state alongside Israel, and each time the Palestinian side balked. For example, former US President Bill Clinton blamed Palestinian leader Yasser Arafat for the failure of the July 2000 Camp David summit, because Arafat rejected a major Israeli peace offer proposal and refused to make any counter-offers. Furthermore, the former Saudi ambassador to the US, Prince Bandar bin Sultan, strongly criticized late Palestinian leader Yasser Arafat for repeatedly rejecting historic Middle East peace offers and statehood deals. There's a lot of commentary from him where he was super critical about this decision. Arafat faced the prospect of being eliminated if he would have come to this deal. There were many forces behind the scenes that would not have accepted any deal at that point of time, as you probably would be aware.
2: Except that he did accept. His big concession, his big leap, was in 1988, when, under his leadership, the PLO accepted Israel. And in 1988, it was recognized, and I won't repeat what I've said earlier about the Israel's right to exist in peace and security. Oh, I just did. He made that leap. If you want to go into, we don't have the time now, to what happened at Camp David in the year 2000. I wrote an article on that. It was a deep study. If anyone's interested in seeing it, you just need to Google the title followed by my name. The title was Infernal Scapegoat Tony Clark, and it will take you straight to the article. And that goes into the ins and outs of that. I began, before I started doing that study, my inclination was to believe the Israeli version of events, that Barak had offered what he called this generous offer, in which Israel would keep just 3 to 5% of the West Bank, and they would be compensating territory handed to the Palestinians from Israel.
3: 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We were discussing his latest article published in the Palestine Journal titled It's Still the Occupation, Stupid. This is an abbreviated version of the full interview, and I'll be making available a separate podcast with the complete interview, which you can find on the J-Air website. Next week, the Israel Connection will be broadcasting on the third anniversary of October the 7th. I'm inviting any of my listeners who would like the opportunity to contribute a short audio with their thoughts on this solemn occasion to send me an email as soon as possible to davids@j-air.com.au. Also, I'd like to remind everyone that the day after, on October the 8th, that Chris Sidoti from the UN Commission of Inquiry into Israel and the Occupied Palestinian Territories and Dr. Brian Cox, a military law expert, will be going head-to-head on the accusation that the Commission has found in June last year that Israel has been committing genocide in Gaza. Listeners may recall that I had Sidoti and Cox talking about the more recent report that came out from the Commission of Inquiry that alleged that IDF soldiers have been deliberately targeting Palestinian children. I will have all the details on my Facebook page, enabling you to register to attend what promises to be a momentous event of great significance. Don't miss out on this great opportunity coming up next week at 7:45 p.m. on October the 8th. Coming up next, L'Chaim to Life. On L'Chaim to Life today, Maury Frankel speaks with respected cardiologist Dr. Rodney Tepperman, Vice Chairman of the Australian Friends of the Shaar HaTzedek Medical Center in Jerusalem, about the importance of the facility in Israel and its principle of attending to all patients equally, regardless of their religious or cultural background. Morris Klein speaks with Eddie, Mr. Jif Movies, Tamir, Jif Artistic Director, about Jewish International Film Festival that hits the big screens 18th of October in Melbourne at the Classic and Lido Cinemas, 19th of October in Sydney at the Ritz and Roseville Cinemas, and in Perth 29th of October at Palace Rain Square.
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10: The assembly will hear an address by His Excellency Benjamin Netanyahu, Prime Minister of the State of Israel. Order in the hall, please. Order in the hall, please. I request an order in the hall, please. I request an order in the hall, please. Thank you.
11: Mr. President, before I begin, just a quick announcement. If there are any other moral cowards who haven't yet left this hall, please do so now. Thank you very much. Ladies and gentlemen, 14 years ago, I stood on this podium and I drew a red line. I vowed to prevent Iran's murderous dictatorship from developing atomic bombs, nuclear weapons aimed at destroying Israel, nuclear weapons that could threaten the entire world. That's exactly what we did. Now let me say something that might surprise you.